0: Welcome back to No Small Endeavor, exploring what it means to live a good life. I'm Lee C. Camp. If you're just joining us, our guest today is Dr. Lee Warren, neurosurgeon, discussing his book, The Life-Changing Art of Self-Brain Surgery. What are other things that have been learned through these kind of studies about structures that change in the brain when we give it such and so instructions?
1: Another really interesting one relates to willpower and resilience when it comes down to dealing with hardship. There's a part of your brain called the mid-anterior cingulate gyrus, big word, but it's this part right in the middle. And mid-anterior cingulate is sort of like a gear shift where you're in one emotional state and you want to switch to another one. You're feeling unhappy, you want to feel happy, your cingulate is involved in switching that. And it's been shown really interestingly, and this is important if you've been bereaved or you've been through something really hard too, to know you can get stuck in an emotional state and get sort of stuck in complex grief or stuck in depression or stuck in anxiety. And when you're stuck, functional imaging studies have shown that the mid-anterior cingulate gets put into neutral. But what they've learned is that if you can make yourself do something that you don't want to do, that feels hard or feels distasteful,

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0: Hello, you're with Newsday from the BBC World Service with Anne Soy in Nairobi and Rob Young in London.
1: Two Ukrainian cities have come under Russian attack overnight. We go live to Lviv.
0: Ghanaians who've returned home from South Africa following a wave of anti-migrant protests there tell the BBC they're struggling to rebuild their lives.
1: And the first round of straw polls in the process of selecting the next UN Secretary General takes place later today. First, this news.
2: BBC News with Fiona MacDonald. The US military says it's carried out a heavy wave of strikes on Iran in retaliation for Iranian attacks on US forces based in the Middle East. It said it had hit Revolutionary Guard targets. Iranian media says Keshem Island and Abadan have been struck. Cities across Ukraine have come under attack by waves of Russian missiles and drones. Reports say seven people have been killed. In Lviv, in the far west, several people are reported to be trapped under the rubble of two apartment blocks. President Trump says his administration is looking at ways to set controls on artificial intelligence, but he said this could not be at the expense of American AI dominance. Officials in Japan say 28 people are now known

0: Hello, welcome to Newsday on the BBC World Service with Ansoi Nairobi and Rob Young in London.
1: Ukraine has been hit by Russian drones and missiles hours after President Zelensky had warned of a massive attack.
0: The US launches heavy strikes on Iran after attempted attack on American troops.
1: And wildfires continue to threaten parts of Europe. We'll bring you a report from France. But first, a summary of the latest news.
2: BBC News with Danielle Yawovietska. The US military says it's carried out a heavy wave of strikes on Iran in retaliation for Iranian attacks on US forces based in the Middle East. CENTCOM said it had hit Revolutionary Guard targets. Iranian media says Keshem Island and Abadan have been struck. Cities across Ukraine have come under attack by waves of Russian missiles and drones. Reports say seven people have been killed. In Lviv, in the far west, several people are reported to be trapped under the rubble of two apartment blocks. Meanwhile, Ukraine appears to have continued its drone attacks on facilities belonging to Russia's Wildberries retail group. Its logistics hubs in the Pienza region and Udmurtia are reported to be on fire. The Japanese Prime Minister Sanae Takaichi says the number of people known to have died after a powerful earthquake struck the south of the country has risen to 30. Around 8,000 people have been evacuated as wildfires fanned by strong winds threaten a tourist resort and villages on the Greek island of Crete. Officials say three firefighters have died tackling the blazes. President Trump says his administration is looking at ways to set controls on artificial intelligence, but he said this could not be at the expense of American AI dominance. The South Korean tech giant Samsung has announced second quarter profits of just under $50 billion. The jump has been driven by demand for its

0: My guest, Katie Engelhardt, is a staff writer at the New York Times Magazine, where you can read her article, The Pain of Caring for a Parent Who Abused You. You're listening to Think. I'm Chris Boyd. Initially, Carol, on like message boards for adult caregivers, did not find a lot of people whose situations seemed to be similar to hers. Eventually, she found and connected with some. What stories do people share when they do find each other online and they have this shared experience of having been abused as kids and now being in charge of parents' care?
1: Yeah. Well, when I started out my reporting, I kind of was I was initially interested in the question of why are they doing it? And I realized quickly that when people connect, maybe they share the reasons why they talk about how they got into this, but really they're focused on strategies for survival. Given that we have chosen to be caregivers, how can we endure this? How can we get through? So I think there are people who get together and talk about how to set appropriate boundaries, for instance. You know, Carol was willing to do a lot for her father. She, on the other hand, tried to minimize physical contact. She didn't want to hug him. She didn't want to embrace him as he was walking or getting out of the car. She felt like that had to be a kind of hard line for her. So other caregivers I spoke to set boundaries around toileting and bathing. One caregiver I spoke with ended up hiring someone to come in just once a week to deal with the shower, because that was just the one thing she felt she couldn't do. So I think boundaries is a big part of what people talk about. And then just some of it's caregiving strategy, you know, that, and that has nothing to do with the previous family dynamic, but just how to deal with someone who sunshine is wandering, for instance, or gets agitated, combative. So there's a lot of that.
0: Sometimes people survive abuse in whatever form and grow up and get out of the house and build a new life. How significant is the risk of being re-traumatized by daily intimate contact with an abuser?
1: I think many of the people I spoke with felt as if, yes, they were re-experiencing the trauma of their childhood. For some, it was just reliving memories that had kind of been part of their experience as an adult. For some, they found they were coming across new memories. I interviewed a woman named Deborah who was horrifically sexually abused by her father for a significant part of her childhood, but had managed in some act of psychic self-preservation to forget a lot of it. She said as an adult, she had some vague sense that she had been hurt by her father, but she couldn't remember anything specific. And so she didn't tell anyone. She didn't tell her husband. She didn't tell her mother. She didn't tell her siblings. It was only after she moved in and took on the role of caregiver that she started to have these flashbacks and her memories became clearer and more specific. You know, Carol, the protagonist of my piece, had a very interesting approach to this. And she told me that kind of the best thing she did was prepare herself mentally for the fact that nothing good would come of her caregiving. In other words, there would be no resolution. Her father wouldn't apologize. There would be no redemption arc. And I think that's something that a lot of caregivers maybe expect at the beginning and don't find. And that can be a tremendous disappointment too. Even for people who have steeled themselves against it, I think people can head into the experience thinking there's going to be some sort of resolution to our relationship, and there's not. There's a terrible stretch of caregiving and then a parent's death.
0: My guest, Katie Engelhardt, is staff writer at the New York Times Magazine, where you can read her article, The Pain of Caring for a Parent Who Abused You. We'll be right back.
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0: You're listening to Think. I'm Chris Boyd. Today we're talking about what happens when adult children were abused as kids and are later called upon to provide care for ailing elderly parents. My guest, Katie Engelhardt, is staff writer at the New York Times Magazine, where you can read her article, The Pain of Caring for a Parent Who Abused You. Katie, Carol was able to sort of help herself understand that there would be no redemption arc for her father. He wouldn't apologize. The dynamic between them wouldn't radically change. A situation like that is surely not uncommon, and it does leave this question of, like, the extent to which people deserve care from those they abused. I mean, if this were an adult abused by a partner, I think we might judge them harshly for sort of staying in that relationship. Returning to the relationship as a child, it's tricky because this person who was once so scary and hurt you is truly like a human being in need.
1: Mm-hmm. Yeah, I think the question of deserving is interesting. I mean, first, I should say, I think there are families and cultural groups, communities, where this question doesn't even really come up. In other words, you have to take care of your parents. It doesn't matter what happened before. There's no, like, sense that this obligation is conditional, dependent on how you were raised. You just have to do it. So I think that's true for some people and families. But I think others do wrestle with the question of whether a parent deserves it. And then again, you get into this tension of, well, which version of the parent? Is it possible that the previous, you know, 30-year-old version of the parent is completely undeserving, but this new frail person with dementia does deserve more? I think there really is a tension there. And I mean, even philosophers have debated this for a long time. They became interested in the question in the 70s when Social Security was being expanded, Medicare and Medicaid were coming into force. You know, even philosophers couldn't sort of decide on how much we owe parents, given that we didn't ask to be born. I think a lot of caregivers, too, are dealing with the fact that their parents were flawed, and also that in many cases, their abusive parents were themselves abused as children. So again, that gets complicated. That was true in the case study that my article follows. You know, Andre was an abusive father. He was also horrendously abused as a child. So yes, he had the agency to not be abusive himself, but also I don't think any of us would say that he was sort of starting with a clean slate. I think people really get twisted up in the complexity of it. I think it's also true. I mean, it must be said, people can be abused and still love their parents. I think a lot of people I spoke to, they even struggled with the word abused or abusive when I would say it. People even asked me, do you think I was abused? Because wasn't everyone hit back then? And, you know, how do we kind of judge? And the way my dad hit me, it left marks that lasted for a day or two. Is that more than my neighbor who was spanked? Is that somehow different? Is there some threshold, you know, that differentiates a perfunctory spank with like a real act of physical assault? I think people really struggled with that. Do I judge my parent against some objective standard, or do I have to think about time and place, historical context?
0: This is also messy and complicated, which surely adds to the challenges of people taking all this on. You know, to go back to this question of, you know, does this new frail version of a person who maybe, you know, has experienced serious health complications, do they deserve compassion as a human being? One might argue, yes, they do, and also say, but does it have to come from the child they hurt?
1: Yes, I think that's absolutely fair. And I think, you know, I interviewed a woman who used to work in dementia care, who is now a philosopher, Matilda Carter, and she talked about people having this sense that, and it's a sense of guilt, that the care they provide would be better. A daughter's care, a son's care would inevitably be better care than care provided by an institution like a nursing home. And she argued that that's just not the case, and that specifically when we're talking about advanced cognitive impairment, there's a good argument that the institution's going to provide better, more humane care than any individual can provide on her own at home. So I think that can be part of it too. But again, in the American context, there's this gap period where someone doesn't necessarily qualify for entry into a nursing home, but they need help. And that's the period where there's not a lot in the way of public resourcing. And that's where family caregivers get really pulled in.
0: Do people working in this space think it is helpful for caregivers who are in these complex relationships to their parents to try to communicate that to, like, the parents' healthcare team?
1: Yeah, I think that, you know, certainly the people who are thinking about this question, they feel like it would provide the healthcare team with an opportunity both to just interact with the family better, but also maybe to be more mindful of the caregiver. I think a lot of people who are good healthcare providers understand that when an older adult is dependent, you know, yes, that's your patient, but you're treating the family, and the family unit is going to determine a lot of how that person fares. So I think they think it would be helpful to be able to think about things in the hospice setting. Certainly, I mean, hospice, you know, people qualify for hospice when they have 6 months or left to live in the view of their doctor. And hospice is this kind of big blanket care opportunity where there are doctors, but also nurses, also chaplains, and often social workers or psychologists available. So in that situation, theoretically, a caregiver would be able to get some kind of psychological assistance too.
0: There was a time when in this country there were no government resources applied to this. It was sort of all on families. Was the thinking when Medicare and Medicaid were established that the primary burden on families was just financial, that everybody would be happy to do it, they just needed the money and the resources?
1: I think some supporters of Medicare and Medicaid actually were hopeful that the government would take on a lot of this such that the family unit wouldn't have to worry about it.

0: Say you're looking through your credit card statement and you spot a charge you don't recognize. So you call up your bank and you say, hey, I didn't buy this. I'm not paying for it. Can you please take it off? That's what's called a chargeback, basically disputing a transaction. And if the bank agrees it's legit, then they'll undo the purchase. Well, apparently more and more people have been doing that lately, and for all kinds of reasons. Amanda Mull has been looking into it for Bloomberg Businessweek. Amanda, welcome to the show.
1: Thank you so much for having me.
0: Okay, so when I think of a chargeback, I'm thinking your card has been stolen, you're the victim of fraud. But you wrote that for a lot of consumers, chargebacks are becoming a first line of defense. What do you mean by that?
1: Right. So historically, chargebacks are sort of the refuge that consumers seek when a crime has been committed against them.
0: Yeah.
1: But now a lot of people are, you know, looking at them as an option to problem solve from the very beginning. If something doesn't arrive when they think it should off of an online purchase, if they're dissatisfied with the service they've received at a restaurant, more and more consumers are just using the chargeback to take care of that before trying anything else.
0: How much of a rise have we seen?
1: So, since 2021, we have seen in the U.S. About a 29% increase in chargebacks. And globally, that is, it's a whole lot. Globally, it's even higher. It's 46%.
0: Whoa.
1: Yeah. Some of that we can account for by the fact that a lot more people are making more transactions on their cards. But a lot of it is just people either thinking that they have been defrauded more frequently or people deciding that it is they're fully within their rights to refuse to pay for things they purchased.
0: Okay, I want to get to that last point, but going back to what you just said, I mean, I've had that experience before. I remember seeing a $40 charge on my statement recently from some business I'd never heard of, and I was about to dispute it. And then I did a little digging and realized, oh, right. I did spend $40 at that flower shop. It was just showing up under a completely different name.
1: Right. This happens to me almost every month.
0: Right. And you're like,